0: What is it that you credit with that success? Like, you haven't had the backing of a label. You haven't had support. You've been doing it on your own. Nico, do you have a theory as to what it is that has made you guys pop off like this?
1: Absolutely. It's the people. You know, it's the people who love good music, who love dancing and coming together and whatnot. The foundation is the city of Philadelphia, you know, with everybody who came out to see Snack Time and Rittenhouse and has supported throughout the years. You know, the local radio stations and chefs and word of mouth and such. And then, you know, different opportunities.

0: sense of those beautiful ships that are moving through the water and get a sense of the trees that live around the lake and walk there instead of down these urban streets that are just concrete and tall buildings. And so all of those actions of making the lake accessible to Toronto citizens, I think, when I think of the Riverwalk in Calgary and how beautiful that is and how wonderful that is.
1: The seawall in Vancouver around Stanley Park.
0: Exactly. Yeah. That urban people need

0: love chocolate.
1: The unmistakable smoky voice of American jazz legend Cassandra Wilson with Wouldn't It Be Loverly. The Grammy-winning artist died this morning. She was 70 years old. She started playing piano at the age of 6 while growing up in Jackson, Mississippi. But it wasn't until the 80s, when she moved to New York, that her unique sound began to take form. She became a founding vocalist in the M-Bass Collective, a Brooklyn-based movement that reimagined funk and soul through a jazz lens. She began to work on original music and went on to win 2 Grammys. In 2001, she was named America's Best Singer by Time magazine. Then in 2008, she returned to performing jazz standards. At the time, she told the CBC how that felt.
2: Going back to standards after 20 years, a 20-year hiatus.
3: Since Blue Skies?
2: Right.
3: Right.
2: You know, an entire album of standards as a leader.

Polka Dots and Infinite Dreams. Here's Looking at You, Yayoi Kusama, and thank you for making a smile. And thank you, Mrs. Zepeda's Edu Music Beats for the art class. 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

s'aimer sans rien. La mer les a bercés.

0: every morning, the day would start with the singing of God Save the King.
1: That's another thing he taught us, how to sing God Save the King or Queen.
0: And then there would be the Lord's Prayer, and then we would sit down and get started with our regular lessons.

0: the first day I went to school, my parents told me to listen to my brother. So my brother says, ring the bell. So I got up and I rang the bell. The teacher escorted me by my ear right back to my desk and told me to sit there. And then he gave me a note to bring to my parents. But I stuck the note underneath rocks. I didn't give it to them. So around Christmas time, the teacher was out there with us making an archway over the walkway. And he come across this piece of paper and he said to me, it looks like you forgot to give this to your father, Raymond. So I had no choice but give it to him then. It wasn't a laugh at the time.
1: The creation of the school cars was prompted by this general notion that schools needed to reach the population of Ontario or Canada, no matter where these students were. My name is Theodore Christou. I am a professor of history of education at Queen's University in the Faculty of Education. The school cars were part of a broader effort that included, for instance, correspondence schooling, reaching students in the North who either due to physical or other reasons could not attend some of the other school buildings. And this was a period that I've referred to as a progressivist period, and many of our scholars have called it progressivist because it represented a kind of an unfettering from the Victorian model of schooling that had pre-existed, a kind of a model of education that was considered to be passive because it focused on sitting and passively learning materials only to be regurgitated or to be remembered for examinations. A criticism of Victorian schools was also that they lacked any kind of connection to the world as it is today. In other words, that they were preparing students for a world that had already passed. And that the third element of progressivism was focusing on the individual as opposed to this curriculum or these texts that had been passed on. And the themes of progressive education are very alive today. We see them in curriculum documents focusing on inquiry. We see them in the reports of government officials and in school journals. So in the rhetoric of education, we've been fascinated with this idea of progress. And in post-World War I Ontario, the idea of expanding what schools could do and the reach of schools, I think, crystallized in this idea of the school train.

0: park. And it was a piece of track that was just specifically for the school car.
1: The school car would be welcomed by the kids running up alongside and ready to greet us as we came into that particular stop. Oh, they came racing up as soon as they saw the school car come in. They'd come ripping over.
2: John, come down on the scooter.
3: Sometimes they'd arrive on a Sunday. We used to run down, go see Mr. Sloman. Then he'd tell us Monday morning, school starts. I knew when the school car would arrive, I knew we were going to learn something that week, which I loved. We always loved going to the school car. We loved it. All I remember is Mr. Sloman being a good teacher, his wife. Mr. Sloan was the teacher. Mrs. Sloman was the keeper of the car.
4: It was a gala week. The week that we were at each little siding.
3: She was always cooking. You could smell it on the in the car.
4: I've made millions of cookies, I think, to serve and coffee.
5: It was like Christmas. Christmas every 3 to me, without the gifts. But the gift was to have these lovely people to be with us.
0: They had a pet skunk that they used to carry with them on the train for a pet. The skunk was there when my father was going to school, and he was still there when I was going to school.
5: When I think of the school car, I think happiness right away. I think, oh, the school car is coming. And when I walked in there, I felt secure. I felt special. And I felt that this was a very special occasion, this 1 week of having these lovely people with the kids. It was like a visitor more than a teaching. At the end of the day, we had to clean up the boards, make sure the books were all packed in our desks, and made sure the place was left tidy before we left the school, because the evening time, they would have bingo games, and they would have silent movies and little gatherings for the people in the town.
4: We've had perhaps 60 people in the school car in one evening for a picture show, run on our old car battery. We had no electricity. We didn't know there were so many people in the bush. They seemed to come from nowhere.
5: I think the big thing was the excitement of having something different and having somebody else come into town and something to do.
4: The children would flood a river for skating, and we'd take the gramophone out to the river, and once or twice they had a dance out on the river, on the ice, with wolves howling in the background.
5: They would explain to us things that happened in the big city that we never knew anything about. And I didn't really come to a city until I was 12 years old, actually. So everything was also new to me. We lived a very, I guess you'd call sheltered life, but happy life.
6: So this is also a period of generally mass immigration to Canada. 3 million had come into the country between 1894 and the start of the 20th century, largely moving to remote regions. Education as a portfolio was so important that the premier of Ontario was, up until 1934, also the Minister of Education. So this is some of the importance of education for building, I think, this idea of an educational state, or building the idea of what Ontario could be, was reaching out to these new Ontarians and Ontarians who were not living primarily in that golden horseshoe from Hamilton to Oshawa that had been developed largely with the automobile industry. This is also a period where it's just noting automobiles, where in

0: 1916, we know that half of the vehicles on the road were horse and buggy, right alongside automobiles. So the marks of technology and the marks of progress were all over society. And yet schools seem to remain remarkably unchanged from the traditional Victorian model that had been inherited, a kind of a learning that was focused on textbooks, a kind of learning that was focused on the past, and a kind of learning that was focused on bringing together Canadians with a shared knowledge and shared history. So reaching students in the North was absolutely imperative, I believe, to premiers of this province and also, I believe, the government, not only to be able to stand firmly and say that education was able to reach more Ontarians than it had in the past, but also because school served a fundamental socializing purpose, helping to realize some of the aims of Anglo-conformity. 90% of the learners enrolled in the classes were children who were new to Canada, but of course their parents and their families. We even have a reference to older family members who might have been uncles or aunts or grandparents engaging in some of the learning that came when the trains would come into a community and the teacher would then have the opportunity to engage with that community.
1: The section men who couldn't read or write, they came nights and they, in 1 week, could write their name on the board. And they'd grip the pen until the blood would be running from their hands. They'd grip the pen so hard. Everybody wanted to do something, so it was no effort to teach anybody.
0: So the learner, the student engaged in the learning, I believe, was seen to be, to some extent, a sort of a light for the rest of their family and others who could play an educational role in supporting others' learning. So absolutely, the justification in many cases for the schools was that not only were the students engaged in the learning served, but also their families and other members of the community. This remains an important part of how we do education today, is by bringing children together, we're bringing together families.
2: Décorum, ordre, discipline et ferveur, tous les matins, il hissait Union Jack à l'arrière du wagon.
3: Decorum, order, discipline and fervor. Every morning, he would raise the Union Jack at the back of the car to greet the children of the woods. Washed, hair brushed and braided, and in their best clothes, they were also dressed up in honor of the day of school.
2: Ils étaient 7, 8, 12, parfois 3 ou 4. Certains en étaient au début de l'alphabet. D'autres pouvaient décliner les noms de tous les premiers ministres depuis l'acte constitutionnel.
3: They numbered 7, 8, 12, sometimes only 3 or 4. Some of them were just learning the alphabet. Others could list all the prime ministers since Confederation.
2: Certains arrivaient d'Ukraine ou de Yougoslavie.
3: Some had just arrived from Ukraine or Yugoslavia. Others had never seen anything but the forest where they were born.
2: Une classe multinivaux, multiethnique, et un maître soucieux de chacun.
3: It was a mixed grade, multi-ethnic class, with a teacher mindful of each one of them.
4: We had in that little town many Polish people and Italians, Italian immigrants and immigrants working on the train tracks, a section gang, they called them. And a lot of them couldn't speak English, and they had their wives with them, and they couldn't speak English. Well, this Fred Sloman would have classes at night sometimes to teach them English. So they learned to speak fairly well, and it made for a better understanding of everybody in the town.
5: The Royal Canadian Mounted Police has charge of espionage investigation and checks on evidence following revelations by a Soviet embassy cipher clerk.
6: This is Drew Pearson with a flash from Washington. Canada's Prime Minister Mackenzie King has informed President Truman of a very serious situation affecting our relations with Russia. A Soviet agent surrendered some time ago to Canadian authorities and confessed a gigantic Russian...
0: We know that many of the students who were engaged in the railway school car project were recent immigrants from Europe, and that the focus of instruction was primarily on literacy, but not exclusively. That included elements of what we might call today citizenship education. You know, so the idea of schooling as civic formation is essential, and particularly for immigrant populations at a time between the two wars. You know, so Bolshevism, the ideas of communism and socialism were to some extent as frightening in Canada as they were in the United States, particularly around popular rhetoric.
7: So long as communism threatens the very existence of democracy, the United States must remain strong enough to support those countries of Europe which are threatened with communist control.
5: Prime Minister Mackenzie King, disclosing a sensational spy plot, hurls an international bombshell. That plant did work on the atomic bomb at Deep River, Ontario. And in the story, that radio experimental station figures. Wartime precautions for secrecy were taken.
0: We have a wonderful quote from a minister, from the Minister of Education, George S. Henry, that Bolshevik propaganda finds no place or acceptance wherever the school car operates. There's no doubt that the next generation will fall naturally into their place as loyal citizens. We also see that these schools are referred to as wholesome Canadianizing influences or means of establishing history, values, and enforcing a kind of civic life that conforms to this notion of British Anglo-conformity within the Canadian context. And so combating Bolshevism, infusing the spirit of democratic learning or democratic ways of governance, but particularly also the sense of what it means to be a Canadian within the sense of the Commonwealth, was embedded in the curriculum of schools, whether they were railway school cars or they were schools that we could find in Toronto. So the school car was, according to Premier Howard Ferguson, adding its quota to the loyal and intelligent citizenship of Ontario. We know of one student, for instance, named Joseph Ruffo, who was referred to as, quote, a little Italian, who came to this country in the spring. After only 12 weeks of learning, he learned English and thus was able to be kind of woven into the fabric of what it meant to be a Canadian. So yes, schools helped to educate children who were not in urban centers, who may have had physical or other obstacles that prohibited them from attending school, that we would bring the schools to them. But they also served an assimilationist end, which we know is derived from a sense of Anglo-conformity within a sense of being British in Canada and being part of the British Commonwealth. And schools, to some extent, continue to be criticized for the same reason.
4: We had Indigenous people living in our town, and they mostly all spoke English. They did speak their language also, and they did have some of their ways that they lived also that was a little different. But we all got along well together and enjoyed each other and played together.
8: Many of these young people during the last few years of the operation of the school car were from Indian families.
3: Former school car teacher Philip Fraser on CBC Radio in 1978.
8: By agreement, the Indian sold his treaty rights for a certain cash payment. This payment in a lump sum enabled the family to buy certain things, perhaps an outboard motor and boat or things like that. And then once they had spent their money, all their privileges enjoyed under the treaty were gone. They could not send their children to Indian school, and almost a generation grew up in certain areas without being able to go to school. When we found this out, we made application with the department to make other stops.
0: We have a record of two children who camped out waiting for the school to come.
9: A place called Ride Out, where Indigenous children had come out of the woods in order to go to school and had set up a tent, including the fall and winter. They put up a tent and they lived there so they could come to school that week.
0: And the Minister of Education, who is also the Premier of Ontario, Howard Ferguson, notes this, quote, two boys living far from the railway line journeyed 40 miles to the car, set up an old tent in midwinter, thatched it with balsam boughs, and lived in it while the car was near.
9: Then after the week was over, they went back to their homes, which would be farther away in the bush and impossible to get to the tracks

0: you know, every day.
1: Well, I promised to show you the goldfish. Who was it that never seen the goldfish? We'll take a look. Here's the mystery. You have to go fast because the engine's coming. I'll leave it here. Now, if the train doesn't come, you can see it again.
2: Mr. Sloman, to me, was like a father. He was somebody very special.
3: I think he was very honest, he was very fair, and he was firm.
2: Very kind, very soft-spoken, and he seemed to know so much, and no matter what you asked him, he always answered you with such a wonderful explanation, and Mr. Sloman treated you like you were a somebody. Everybody was important to him.
4: Mr. Sloman was a good teacher, and we loved him dearly. I still do. They taught us about life. They taught us how to live.
2: Mr. Sloman has given me the idea that if you want to do something in this world, you can. And he's made me a more understanding person of the language barrier and how to treat people so that they feel they're part of Canada. He treated immigrants just as he would treat us. Always a smile, always happy to see you. And never, I don't ever remember him giving a cross word. We're always just so very happy to see him in that. And I feel so grateful to him and his family for doing this. It must have been awfully inconvenient teaching and bringing up a family on a train and moving from place to place. And him and her to do it with such grace and happiness. And I think he's left a real spot in the life of history of people, him and all the others that have done the same thing as he has. You know, I've been living a long time. I mean, that's history gone by. And it's possible it could be now because with the way people are teaching from home and teaching with all the stuff they have to teach, it just kind of boggles your mind. It's going back, going back to old times. It's almost like, to me, it's like homeschooling now. Well, it was almost like homeschooling. For 3 weeks, you were homeschooled. And now it's a lot of people are doing homeschooling. They now call it remote learning. But it's the same, almost the same thing. You have to govern yourself to do your work and get it done.
5: The school cars are indicative of kind of a universal trend that as we are finding ways to educate, as we're finding ways to improve schooling in diverse and multiple avenues, that the solutions are almost always unique and local, that the railway school cars are a uniquely Ontarian solution to the challenges of educating a broader population. This is a story that is embedded in the very life and history of this province and the people who've lived in it.
2: I think I was very lucky. I learned a lot of things, how to get along with other people, what to appreciate in life, little things that we take for granted that we should be so thankful for. Without the school car being there, we would not have had any schooling. We did move from rural to Chinega because that way we could go to school every day. And we had a one-room school in Tyneega, so we finished our schooling there.
6: Why did the program come to an end?
5: 1960s Ontario was no longer 1920s Ontario. And the population was not the same population. It was not located in the same places. More and more, we were seeing that the population of Ontario was moving into urban centers and into towns and cities where educational opportunities and schools were already established. And so the urbanization of Ontario continued unabated. And so the school population that would have been served by these school cars had dwindled to next to nothing.

The end could be seen approaching because the railway was making changes. Conditions were changing. Roads were being built, in some cases beginning as logging roads, but being continually improved. And in that way, it was possible to bus children out to bigger schools, particularly when it came necessary to go to high school. These railway

You were listening to a documentary about Canada's school trains, produced by Aliza Siegel. Special thanks to Bonnie Sitter. Thanks also to Palmero Campagna, Zoël Deschatelet, Fred Teolis, and Dale Wilson, to Benjamin Singleton and the University of South Carolina's Moving Image Research Collection, to the late Carl Schussler, and to Kate Zeman and Bob Rempel of CBC Library and Archives. Lisa Ayuso is the web producer of Ideas. Technical production, Danielle Duval. The senior producer is Nicola Lukšić. The executive producer of Ideas is Greg Kelly, and I'm Nala Ayed.

0: on someone who's able to work with Ottawa in a constructive partnership to make reasonable gains.
1: I think the in addition to sovereignty, the other big issue, Quebec issue that people look at during elections nationally is language. And I think back to all the furor over the CAQ's last big language law, Bill 96, which placed severe limits on offering provincial services in languages other than French.

0: kind of a more segmented process where things have started to happen, and we can see how to move patients through the department. Has allowed us to objectively reduce wait times, but also subjectively improve patient experience, and that's been reflected in the patient experience surveys as well for our patients in Scarborough.
1: So, have you been able to measure the difference, like in terms of wait times?

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1: Ever since U.S. President Donald Trump signed that executive order to rename Lake Ontario, Canadians have been rallying around the lake. You'll hear how the discourse is playing out in pop culture and concerts and memes, and how it has galvanized the Elbows Up movement.
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That is, of course, Blue Rodeo's Hasn't Hit Me Yet, complete with a shout-out to the Great Lake, Ontario. Coming up after your regional update, the next episode of the CBC podcast, Dirtbag Climber. I'm Paul Hunter. 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

0: It's one of those countries where it's easy to open a bank account and hard for others to track it down.
1: He went to Belize and was looking to buy property there.
0: Hawk would send emails to his parents, occasionally a phone call, but around this time, he all but disappeared from their lives, too.
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1: And just after 10 a.m., the South Tower of the World Trade Center collapsed and vanished in a cloud of dust.
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3: You might know the actor Lana Condor best from the popular rom-com film series To All the Boys. Now she stars in the highly anticipated movie Coyote vs. Acme. Lana will be here to tell you about manifesting the role and how her late mom inspired her character.
4: This is CBC News. It's 10 o'clock. Good morning.

0: Hey, this is Nile Rodgers from the group Chic. And this is Q with Tom Powell.
1: I want to play some new music for you right now. Ruby Waters is a singer-songwriter from Shelburne, Ontario. She started busking and performing in bars when she was only 13 years old. Don't tell the cops. And since then, she's had quite a bit of success. She's played the biggest stages in Canada, was nominated for a Juno a few years ago. Ruby is highly considered an artist to watch. Her name often shows up on many of the best of lists that you might have seen floating around. She's got new music out. It's called Get a Grip, and this is how it goes.

from Shelburne, Ontario. That's Ruby Waters with the song called Get a Grip here on Q. And coming up after this, you're going to hear from the musician Tyreek or Die. Tyreek grew up in Galloway, one of the housing projects in Scarborough, and he really immersed himself in Toronto's underground club scene early on. You can hear some of those influences in his music, which blends rap and alternative with electronic beats. Tyreek has built a strong following, mostly through word of mouth. You're going to hear his newest song right after this. Stick around, more Q coming up.

0: garlic scapes to that as well.
1: That sounds totally delicious. And now I really want to go down to Peggy's Cove to Cafe Lacadie and try it. I'm wondering, like, were the green onions in the brine, were they still kind of green, or did they look like they'd been there for a while and they were kind of brown and cooked tasting?
0: No, they weren't brown. I didn't look at them close, but you could tell a little bit of green it mixed in with the mayo.
1: Okay, I'm thinking.

0: some interesting research that was done at Ohio State University where you can have doubt at two levels. You can kind of think about it as a self-attribute, and that's just a plain thought, no different from I like ice cream. But like all thoughts, you can hold them with either confidence or doubt. So it's ironic that doubt can apply to anything, including doubt itself.
1: You mentioned that there's two kinds of doubt.
0: Yes.
1: Now, the first one I understand. Okay, I'm not sure I can do this, whatever's before me. But what's the second kind?
0: It's called metacognitive doubt. And you can think about cognition as a thought. Like, I have doubts about this goal. But we can vary in just how sure or unsure we are of those thoughts. And that has big implications for whether we use those thoughts or not. So metacognitive doubt is a subjective sense of certainty or uncertainty of the thought that you're holding.
1: When you talk about goals in your study, what goals did you focus on?
0: Your most important personal goal. So we left it up to them to decide what goal to think of. For the most part, I think that those are the ones that really guide us over the long term.
1: So like, I want to be an astronaut one day or...
0: Exactly. And those are the types of goals that do come out is I want to become a doctor. I want to become an astronaut, you know, butcher, baker, candlestick maker.
1: Okay. Or in other words, to be a better version of ourselves or a healthier version of ourselves.
0: Exactly.
1: Well, how did you go about studying this?
0: Well, I did two studies. The first study was with an online sample. So all ages, all ethnicities, you know, different walks of life, the political spectrum. And we had them fill out a scale designed to measure their doubts and their most personally important goal. We then asked them to think about a time when they had experienced doubt or confidence in their thinking. And then we just simply asked them to rate their commitment to their most important personal goal. And what we found was consistently the same thing. Those who had higher goal doubts and had thought about a time that they were confident, they were less committed to their goal. But for those who had doubts and wrote about a time when they felt doubtful, they actually showed higher commitment to their goals.
1: Wow.
0: So it's really an ironic effect.
1: Yeah, it is. You would think that if you're thinking about your doubts, you'd reinforce them. But you're saying that doubting your doubt actually reduces the doubt. It's like a double negative here.
0: Exactly. It is shown, you would think, it'd be additive. That is, doubt plus doubt equals more doubt. But in fact, what you show is the reverse. It's non-additive. So doubt plus doubt equals less doubt.
1: Wow. So what was the second part of your study?
0: Second part of the study, we took a student sample because presumably they're at a point in their life where they're thinking about those, you know, personally important goals. And we asked them to fill out the scale measuring their goal doubts. But this time what we did to manipulate metacognitive doubt is we drew from prior research suggesting you can do it by getting people to write their thoughts with their non-dominant hand. And it's a line of work called embodiment research. Essentially, people use their own bodily movements as cues to infer the validity of the thoughts they have in mind. So they take their shaky handwriting with their non-dominant hand as a cue that their thoughts, that is the doubts they're writing out, must be invalid. And thereby they hold them with less confidence or more doubt.
1: And what did you find when you looked at their confidence?
0: So we took a measure of commitment to the goals at the very end. And we showed that whereas confidence in their doubts went down, commitment to their goals went up. And so their

0: relatively stable are at around 35% to maximum 40%. So climate change was just not a talking point in the last election in America. It's still not a talking point in any of most of the local elections that's going on. So I think that to me is a very interesting aspect that's going on, right? Like, so people believe climate change is happening. People somehow think that, you know, climate change will be bad for America or for the rest of the world, but it's just not a voting issue. People don't care about climate change. And that has just remained steady in the last 10 to 20 years. So I think that to me was the first aspect that I just found super puzzling and super important to study.
1: So how did you study this effect?
0: So in this study, what we found was that when we present people temperature data, like when we show, you know, how the temperature has changed in the past 50 years to 100 years for different towns across Europe and America, and we showed them that rising trend over a period of time, and we asked them, how worried are you about climate change and how important do you think climate change is an issue? People think, you know, it's kind of an important issue. Maybe they're slightly worried about climate change. But when we presented the same underlying trend in a different format, in a discrete format, where we presented people how much the local lake in a particular town has changed over a period of time, whether or not it used to freeze and does it freeze now, then people's worry and urgency about climate change was significantly higher when they were presented the temperature data. You know, maybe in the 1940s, 1980s, it used to freeze a lot, but now it doesn't freeze as much. When people see this, it gives them this kind of thing like, oh, things have really changed. Right? It used to happen, something used to be good, and now it's not good anymore. Whereas when we're presenting people this temperature data, and I would argue like when we talk about carbon dioxide emissions and things like that, it is very abstract in our perception, right? Like, you know, it's getting hotter, so what, right? But when we help people recognize and understand that climate change is already affecting their lives right now, and it will affect their lives in personal dramatic consequences, then people sit up and take more notice about climate change.
1: So why does that effect happen? Why the lake freezing would snap people out of this seeing climate change as a new normal?
0: I would say there are two aspects to it. So just the mere fact that I'm talking about lake freeze, right? You're already kind of imagining, you know, back in your childhood days, you could go to your local lake, you could maybe go ice skating. There was a bit of a winter tradition about it. And now that's lost, right? When I'm talking about a lake used to freeze, lake doesn't freeze, you're immediately doing some kind of vivid mental imagery about this scenario. When I'm talking about temperature, there's probably not much concrete imagination that you're doing when I'm talking about temperature or carbon emissions. The other aspect to it is people think that things have suddenly changed when we talk about lake freeze, even though this change in the lake freeze has been gradual in our perception, right? Like, it's not like until 1980, it always used to freeze. And then suddenly after 1980, it stopped freezing. You know, there are some years where they will freeze. You know, that's natural variation. That will also happen, right? But this lake freeze aspect snaps us out of this. Things are slowly, slowly changing. But it's like, oh, things have suddenly dramatically changed.
1: So why do you think we humans tend to do this, to sort of adapt to things?
0: Basically, what's happening with climate change is our minds are gaslighting us into thinking it's not a big deal. Even though I've been working on climate change 5 to 10 years almost now, I still sometimes think it's going to be okay. And what happens with climate change is that if you look at in the last 50 years or last 100 years, the rate at which we have emitted carbon in the atmosphere is unprecedented and insane. But in our daily perception, in our window of cognition with our limited memories and our limited attention span, climate change is only leading to slow and gradual changes in daily weather. Right? So there will be some days that are particularly warm. There'll be some winters that are particularly warmer and, you know, maybe lake has not frozen or something like that. But in our daily experiences, climate change is not leading to drastic changes instantly right now. In our small window perception, climate change seems very slow and very gradual. Even though, you know, if I was to magically transport you 30 years in the past, you'd be absolutely blown away by how different, you know, your summers used to be and our winters used to be. And I would say that this argument also applies to other aspects too, right? Like rising inequality, our adaptation to gun violence, or political violence for that matter too, right? So that I think is the biggest tragedy of climate change, that it's happening really fast in Earth's cycle, but in our perception, it's happening way too slowly.
1: Now, beyond the freezing lake analogy, I understand that you were in Los Angeles during the terrible wildfires, the beginning of 2025. What did you experience?
0: I just moved to LA. I could see the fires from my balcony, actually.

0: After the show, we're going to the Toten Hall for drinks if you'd like to join us.
1: Did you have any idea that they were going to be here?
2: No, I thought they couldn't make it. And then this was sold out, and so I didn't. Oh, that's amazing. Thank you very much.
3: Aww.
1: Look at this.
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1: 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Your World Tonight is coming up next. 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
2: Hello, I'm Neil Kirksall. 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

Ah, yes, the Avril Lavigne banger Skater Guy. The Tom Cochran road trip sing-along Existence is a Highway. The classic Blue Rodeo ballad, Attempt.

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0: The news is next. Coming up in half an hour, it's Commotion.
2: Look, ever since U.S. President Donald Trump signed that executive order to rename Lake Ontario, Canadians have been rallying around the lake. You'll hear how the discourse is playing out in pop culture and at concerts and in memes, and how it has galvanized the Elbows Up movement.
3: This is CBC News. It's 7 o'clock. Good evening. I'm Cassie Williams. Here's what's making

0: appointed, unelected cabinet members in the United States are experts on Canadian politics.
1: Carney says Canadians can't be waiting by the phone for the U.S. to call or constantly checking social media, though on that last front, Trump delivered, posting a warning online that if Carney turns him into the enemy, it could lead to economic collapse and be, quote, worse than anything that has ever happened to a Canadian politician. Just watch.